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1: This is IdeaStream Public Media. Good morning. I'm Samson Aubel. Thanks so much for joining us early on this Tuesday. Coming up on Morning Edition, a new book celebrates the 40th anniversary of Paul Simon's signature album, Graceland. NPR's A. Martinez will speak with Ashley Kahn, author of the book Days of Miracle and Wonder. 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
1: Well, more rain is on the way for Northeast Ohio. Showers and thunderstorms are likely throughout the day, mostly before 1 o'clock this afternoon. Our chance of rain will drop a little bit this afternoon and then pick up again heading into tonight, where more showers are on the way. Temperatures today still pretty warm, a high around 81 degrees. Overnight, temperatures dropping into the low 60s. And then tomorrow on Wednesday, mostly sunny, a high around 82 degrees, and it looks like still a slight chance of more showers Wednesday evening. So that umbrella, that raincoat, keep it handy. You're still going to need it. We've got a flood watch that's going to go into effect later this morning as well, starting at 11 a.m., and it will last until 8 a.m. tomorrow morning. So be extra careful. Be extra careful on the roads as well. Rain certainly going to affect your commute this morning. So far, we're not seeing any reported accidents, so that is good news. It's 521. 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
5: This is Morning Edition from NPR News. I'm Leila Faldin.
0: And I'm A. Martinez. The 1986 album Graceland is considered Paul Simon's signature album. It introduced South African music to a global audience, and it revitalized Simon's stagnant career.
6: A man walks down the street, he says, why am I soft in the middle now? Why am I soft in the middle? The rest of my life is so hard.
0: The new book explores how the album was made and its cultural impact. It's called Days of Miracle and Wonder, Paul Simon and the Trials and Triumphs of Graceland. Writer Ashley Kahn says the album came just at the right time for Paul Simon, who in the mid-1980s was struggling artistically and commercially.
7: Paul was coming off of a less than stellar performance by the album called Hearts and Bones. It had not been a huge commercial hit. It was critically welcomed, but it wasn't exactly the album that he wanted.
8: Love like lightning shaking to the moon. Hearts and bones.
0: It seems like Paul Simon definitely was in a stage in his life and in his career where a change was probably needed.
7: Absolutely. You know, and change came to him in a very kind of offhand way. A bootleg cassette of South African music is what really inspired Paul in a totally new direction.
0: What was on that cassette?
7: The cassette was called Gumboots Accordion Jive Volume 2. And there was one tune in particular by an accordionist named Johnson Makalali from South Africa. And so that song inspired what would become Gumboots on the album Graceland.

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1: 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Good morning. I'm Amy Eddings. Thanks for tuning in. Coming up, many of Ohio's rural residents are struggling to get the legal help they need.
2: It's advice, it's access to the courts, it's a whole plethora of things that attorneys bring that is absent in the rural areas.
1: How a new initiative in Northwest Ohio hopes to address the widening attorney shortage. Coming up on Today from the Ohio Newsroom in 2 minutes. 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
4: Lakewood City Schools is heading back to the drawing board with its building consolidation plan. I'm Stephanie Haney. Today on The Sound of Ideas, we'll learn about the settlement of a lawsuit that was filed by community members looking to stop the closure of Lincoln Elementary. Plus, we talk with Northeast Ohio endurance athlete Katie Spotts as she prepares to row across the Pacific Ocean alone to raise awareness about access to clean water. Join us for that at 9.
1: Another look at the morning commute. Samson Abel, what are you seeing on the cameras?
5: Amy, we've got two accidents right now. I-90 eastbound near State Route 252. That's Columbia Road. An accident reported over in the right shoulder, as well as this earlier accident on the Ohio Turnpike, I-80 westbound near Lorraine Road or State Route 10. We did have an earlier issue on 90 westbound before West 25th. That has cleared up. And a broken down vehicle on 490 eastbound past I-71. That's also been cleared up.
1: Thank you, Samson. 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It's a great resource. Check it out. Showers and thunderstorms today. Some could be severe with wind gusts as high as 75 miles per hour, a high of 82 degrees. Right now, overcast, 69 degrees in downtown Cleveland. WKSU, 645.
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7: Today from the Ohio Newsroom, the rural attorney shortage.
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7: I'm Kendall Crawford. 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A whopping 78 out of Ohio's 88 counties do not have enough attorneys to meet their residents' needs, according to the Ohio State Bar Association. In Northwest Ohio, the situation could get even more severe as many practicing attorneys near retirement. A coalition of legal organizations and law schools are working to ensure someone's there to fill the gap. Here to tell us more is Wood County Common Pleas Judge Matt Rieger. Hi, thank you for joining us.
2: Thank you for having me.
7: So you've volunteered at legal clinics before that work with a lot of community members who need legal help but can't necessarily afford an attorney. Tell us about some of the struggles that they've shared with you in trying to obtain representation.
2: When I ran the clinic, we did it once a month at my church. People would show up. I know some of the things that usually involved divorce or disillusion, questions people didn't know. You know, today in our court, over 50% of the people seeking a dissolution are representing themselves because either they can't find an attorney, they can't afford an attorney, they don't have access to an attorney. So the issues that come up are multifaceted, but having an attorney in your community and having access to legal resources is not just about suing somebody or being represented when something goes wrong. It's also about getting advice.
7: The Lawyers Equals Justice Initiative is hoping to fill some of those gaps, and that's going to support 4 newly licensed lawyers to provide private practice each year. I mean, how is that program going to work, and what impact do you hope that it has?
2: Well, I'm hopeful the impact is huge, and I think it has a lot of potential to be huge. So here's what we have. First, you start out with maybe a perception that the rural practice is not going to give me the lucrative or the well-paying job that I'm really hoping for. I go to law school, I incur a lot of debt. How can going to a small town or a rural area pay off that debt? Taking the fellowship, they're going to get a stipend, and by taking that stipend, they're going to do some pro bono representation. But at the same time, they're provided an office and the ability to build a practice. And then basically, it's almost like an incubator. And so at the end of that time period, they're going to go out and establish their own practice within the community and build upon it. It's pretty staggering when you look at a county, certain counties out there with 10,000, 20,000, 30,000 people, and they have less than 1 attorney per 1,000 people.
7: What are the broader effects on a community when legal representation is difficult to find?
2: Oh, well, first of all, think about this, is that when we find that in a community that has access to legal representation, the stock of rental properties goes up and improves in its quality, because they know that these people have access to lawyers. Now, what that means is that when people have access to lawyers, they have access to the resources the law gives them. The legislature makes the laws, the governor signs into law and enforces it. But the fact of the matter is that access to those laws sometimes can only come through legal representation.
7: That's Matt Rieger, Wood County Common Pleas Judge. Thank you so much for talking with us.
2: Thank you very much.
7: That's all today from the Ohio Newsroom. We'll talk with you tomorrow.
1: It's no secret that there is a surge in the build-out of data centers, not only in Ohio, but across the U.S. Now that build-out is increasing the demand for construction work. More on the Marketplace Morning Report coming your way in 1 minute.
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10: Could some of the world's richest, unelected people hold the most power in the Trump administration? Author and investigative journalist Casey Michelle says the rise of billionaire oligarchs explains everything from widening inequality to renewed imperial ambitions. What happens when the wealthiest forge close ties with political leaders? Next time on 1A.
1: Check out 1A. It comes your way at 10 o'clock every weekday morning here on WKSU. Multiple rounds of showers and thunderstorms in the forecast for today. Severe storms are likely, a high of 82 degrees. Right now, overcast, 69 degrees in downtown Cleveland. WKSU, 651.
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1: 651.
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1: 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I'm Amy Eddings. Thanks so much for dropping by. Coming up, a new book celebrates the 40th anniversary of Paul Simon's signature album, Graceland. 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
1: 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Checking traffic, here's Samson with the latest.
6: Amy, it looks like we still have an accident on I-480 westbound on the ramp to State Route 176 northbound. And then near Canton, reports of an accident along I-77 southbound just before U.S. Route 30.
1: Showers and thunderstorms, severe storms possible, wind gusts as high as 75 miles per hour, heavy rain, a high of 82 degrees. A flood watch is in effect from 11 a.m. until tomorrow morning. Showers and thunderstorms tonight too, cloudy, a low of 65. Right now, we've got showers, 70 degrees at Hopkins Airport, cloudy and humid, 69 degrees in Akron. It's 7:21.
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8: This is Morning Edition from NPR News. I'm Leila Faldad.
9: And I'm A. Martinez. The 1986 album Graceland is considered Paul Simon's signature album. It introduced South African music to a global audience, and it revitalized Simon's stagnant career.
10: A man walks down the street, he says, why am I soft in the middle now? Why am I soft in the middle? The rest of my life is so hard.
9: The new book explores how the album was made and its cultural impact. It's called Days of Miracle and Wonder, Paul Simon and the Trials and Triumphs of Graceland. Writer Ashley Kahn says the album came just at the right time for Paul Simon, who in the mid-1980s was struggling artistically and commercially.
11: Paul was coming off of a less than stellar performance by the album called Hearts and Bones. It had not been a huge commercial hit. It was critically welcomed, but it wasn't exactly the album that he wanted.
10: Love like lightning shaking to the bone. Hearts and bones.
9: Seems like Paul Simon definitely was in a stage in his life and in his career where a change was probably needed.
11: Absolutely. You know, and change came to him in a very kind of offhand way. A bootleg cassette of South African music is what really inspired Paul in a totally new direction.
9: What was on that cassette?
11: The cassette was called Gumboots Accordion Jive Volume 2. And there was one tune in particular by an accordionist named Johnson Makalali from South Africa. And so that song inspired what would become Gumboots on the album Graceland.

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1: 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That story coming your way in 1 minute. And later, President Trump is pushing back on Iran's latest demands to reopen the Strait of Hormuz.
2: They asked for money for the damage that we've done. 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Well, we're going to ask for money for the damage they've done over a 50-year period.
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6: Marsha Battle Philpott is a Detroiter through and through and knows a thing or two about the city's music history. Her dad recorded several Motown stars. 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
1: Check out Here and Now beginning at noon on WKSU. Cloudy skies, humid conditions, 70 degrees in Akron, mostly cloudy, 72 degrees in downtown Cleveland. Headed to a rainy high of 82 today, 751.
0: It's Morning Edition from NPR News. I'm Amy Martinez.
7: And I'm Leila Fadil. Pakistan has postponed some elections in the part of Kashmir it controls. It cited security concerns. Protesters took to the streets this summer demanding better representation. Betsy Joles reports from Islamabad.
8: Polling Monday took place in parts of Poonch Division. It's one of the places where Kashmir is divided between Pakistan and India by a heavily militarized de facto border called the Line of Control. Poonch is politically important, which helps explain why anger erupted there in the lead-up to these elections. Protests came with calls for more control over local resources and government. Human rights groups say security forces have killed dozens of protesters. The government also says members of law enforcement were killed. It banned the Joint Awami Action Committee, the group it held responsible under anti-terrorism laws. Voters explain why anger erupted there in the lead-up to these elections. Protests came with calls for more control over local resources and government. Human rights groups say

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1: 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Good morning, I'm Amy Eddings. Thanks so much for tuning in. Coming up, former President Joe Biden's prostate cancer has spread, according to his son, Hunter. Learn more about prostate cancer diagnoses and treatments in 2 minutes. 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
3: Many of Ohio's rural residents are struggling to get the legal help they need. 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
4: Amy, we've got a couple accidents on State Route 8. First, State Route 8 northbound, the ramp to I-271 northbound. And then on State Route 8 southbound, an accident after the turnpike over in the right lane. So be careful in both of those spots. We had a number of issues on 77 as well. 77 southbound, still an accident lingering near Lobby Road, blocking the left lane. We did have an earlier issue closer to Canton, 77 southbound before Route 30. It looks like that has cleared up. And then near downtown Cleveland, we're still seeing delays due to an accident on I-71 northbound. That's after West 14th blocking the right lane.
1: Thank you, Samson. 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Showers and thunderstorms today. Some could be severe with wind gusts as high as 75 miles per hour, high of 82 degrees. Showers and thunderstorms tonight too until about 11 p.m., a low of 65. WKSU, it's 8:45.
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0: It's Morning Edition from NPR News. I'm Leila Fadel.
6: And I'm A. Martinez. Hunter Biden says his father's cancer appears to be worsening. He told the BBC that prostate cancer is causing former President Joe Biden a lot of pain in his bones and has spread, quote, elsewhere. To help us understand this, we've called Dr. Otis Brawley. He's a prostate cancer expert at the Kimmel Cancer Center at Johns Hopkins University. Doctor, so we knew that Joe Biden's prostate cancer spread to his bones when he revealed his diagnosis last year. But when you hear a comment like Hunter Biden, what he said, what does it tell you about the severity of his disease?
7: Yeah, thank you for having me. Prostate cancer starts in the prostate and then spreads to organs in the pelvis, and then it can go on the bone. We frequently will treat it with hormones to try to deprive it of androgen, and then the tumor will shrink for a time. And then there's a point in time when the tumor starts growing despite that treatment. We have to go on the other treatments. And so I cannot speculate on the president's prognosis. I certainly wish him well. But I can tell you that there's still a number of different treatments that are available. And patients like this can do quite well.
6: So if it gets to the bones, it's not necessarily the worst news possible.
7: That's right. That's right. Indeed, of my patients who are in their 70s and 80s, perhaps the majority who have metastatic disease to bone ultimately die of cardiovascular disease or something unrelated to their prostate cancer.
6: Okay. So what does pain management then look like day to day for a patient like Joe Biden's at 83?
7: It can vary. If there's pain just in one or two sites, it can be radiation focally localized to those areas to try to sterilize the bone of the tumor. And the pain is actually caused because the tumor interrupts the bony architecture and causes a fracture. It's just like a fracture that you or I might have from trauma, and that's the pain that the person has. If we can sterilize the tumor from that site, you can actually promote bone healing. Sometimes our surgeons will actually put a bone cement into the crack to actually stop the crack from moving. If those things don't work, we have to resort to oral medications like non-steroidals, or we can actually start ramping things up even to opioids. There are also some radiopharmaceuticals. These are radioactive drugs that we can inject to actually kill off the cancer and, again, promote healing.
6: Joe Biden is still making public appearances and plans to release a memoir after the election. Doctor, is that a typical level of activity for someone with this diagnosis?
7: You know, there is no typical level. Okay. I've had patients like the president who've had this for 25 years. Certainly that's an outlier, but many people are very functional for 5 or 6 years. You know, so the life expectancy of your typical 83-year-old without prostate cancer is 6 years, and many of our prostate cancer patients surpass that even.
6: Okay, that's Dr. Otis Brawley. He's an oncologist and the Bloomberg Distinguished Professor at Johns Hopkins University's Kimmel Cancer Center. Doctor, thank you.
7: Thank you.
6: It's Morning Edition from NPR News. I'm Amy Martinez.
0: And I'm Leila Faudig.
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1: Coming up next, it's the Marketplace Morning Report, and then stick around in 10 minutes. It's the Sound of Ideas with host Stephanie Haney. And Stephanie, what's on the docket this morning?
8: Amy, we are bringing people an update on what's happening with Lakewood City School District and the consolidation plan there. There's been a lot of controversy regarding the discussion related to this plan and how the decision was arrived at to close Lincoln Elementary School, or to repurpose Lincoln Elementary School, I should say. So the school district has settled a lawsuit to put that decision on pause, to rescind the vote to approve the repurposing of Lincoln Elementary School. So today we'll have IdeaStream's education reporter Connor Morris with us, and he'll walk us through how we got to that position, exactly what was people were upset about regarding it. We'll also have a former member of the Lakewood Elementary Planning Task Force. Now, this task force was in place for a while, but it was disbanded related to the allegations in this lawsuit that was settled. So we will hear directly from a former member about that. We'll wrap things up on the show today talking with endurance athlete Katie Spoth. She's a Menor native, and she is preparing to row the Pacific Ocean solo.
1: I can't believe that. So, wow. Wow, good honor.
8: Yes.
1: All right. We have a lot of Lakewood listeners. I'm sure they want to chime in. How can they reach you?
8: Yep, they can send us an email at soi@ideastream.org. They can message us on Instagram at The Sound of Ideas.
1: 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Join Stephanie for The Sound of Ideas in 10 minutes.
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10: Marketplace Morning Report is supported by Horizon 3, bringing the attacker's perspective to cybersecurity by helping organizations autonomously test, fix, and verify their defenses against AI-powered threats. Horizon3.ai.
11: From Marketplace in Washington, I'm Kimberly Adams. President Trump is extending a policy intended to counteract oil disruptions caused by the Iran war. His waiver of the Jones Act has another 3 months. That law normally requires cargo ships transporting goods between U.S. ports to be owned and operated by Americans. Marketplace's Nova Safo has the details.
12: President Trump first waived the Jones Act in mid-March. That waiver was set to expire on Sunday. Now the president is extending it for another 90 days. The White House says the waivers worked, helping move more diesel, jet fuel, and gasoline across the country. But at the pump, critics such as the Seafarers International Union say it's at best made a difference of a few cents per gallon. And American shippers say it's hurting them. At a Senate hearing in June, Clay Heil with the U.S. maritime logistics company Crowley testified about the repercussions of a potential extension.
13: To be extended again would be another signal to the investment community and to companies like ours and to mariners that the Jones Act is unstable. Investment will flee.
12: This time around, the White House is near Allen. And American shippers say it's hurting them. At a Senate hearing in June, Clay Heil with the U.S. maritime logistics company Crowley testified about the repercussions of a potential

0: slow down.
1: And that can clog up the pipeline of new homes and data centers. I'm Justin Ho for Marketplace.
2: 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And in Washington, I'm Kimberly Adams with the Marketplace Morning Report. 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
2: Freedom dies in darkness. You need light. 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The media. Journalists are flashlights. We're shining lights into government for accountability. We're shining lights into communities. Places that aren't necessarily where bad things are happening, but where there's confusion and we need to see the way. And so we provide information for people to be able to be a part of civic life. And that's what IdeaStream reporters are providing.
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3: Is it time to rethink oligarchy from something that happens over there to something happening right here at home? What does that mean for you? From WAMU and NPR in Washington, this is 1A. Hi, I'm Todd Zwillick in for Jen White. Today on 1A, how the richest in the U.S. have bought and benefited from access to power. What happens to our democracy when Elon Musk, Jeff Bezos, and a lot of others don't just influence the agenda, but start to control it? 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We'd love to hear from you. Tell us what you think about oligarchy in America, 1A at WAMU.org. But first, cyclospora may have fallen out of the headlines, but is it over? We check in on the outbreak after this news.
4: Live from NPR News in New York City, I'm Dwahlisa Kautau. Stocks open mixed this morning as sagging home sales take another hit. NPR's Scott Horsley reports the Dow Jones Industrial Average rose about 200 points in early trading.
5: The National Association of Realtors says sales of existing homes fell by 1.7% last month. Home sales were already slumping, and rising mortgage rates are not making home buying any easier. Freddie Mac says the average rate on a 30-year home loan is now close to 6.7%. Meanwhile, home prices continue to climb, averaging just over $434,000 last month. The parent company of President Trump's Truth Social platform says it lost $238 million in the most recent quarter. The company's expansion into cryptocurrency and online gaming has not panned out, so the business plans to refocus on its social media roots. Scott Horsley, NPR News, Washington.
4: It's primary day in a handful of states, but the most watched races might be where Democrats are deciding whether they want progressives or more centrist candidates to oppose Trump's policies. Wisconsin Public Radio's Anya Van Wagtendonk is watching a Democratic socialist, Francesca Hung, shake up the Democratic primary for governor, running a very grassroots, volunteer-driven campaign. But she's also watching neighboring Minnesota. That's where Lieutenant Governor Peggy Flanagan is running for Senate against Representative Angie Craig.
6: Flanagan wants Medicare for all, while Craig has backed a public option that competes with private insurance. Israel has also been a dividing line there. Flanagan speaks out much more strongly against the Israeli government. And Flanagan is endorsed by Senators Bernie Sanders and Elizabeth Warren, while Craig is backed more by centrists and has raised more money.
4: In Minnesota's Republican primaries, Mike Lindell has Trump's endorsement for governor, but the state GOP chairman has questioned his electability and even his residency. He faces Speaker of the State House Lisa DeMuth and Army veteran Kendall Qualls. Russia's high court has barred the country's Lone Party advocating for an end to the war in Ukraine from standing in parliamentary elections next month. As NPR's Charles Maines reports from Moscow, the decision comes despite growing signs of fatigue with the conflict among the Russian Republic.
7: Russia's liberal Yabloko Party had been the sole political bloc calling for an end to the war in Ukraine, a position that has already led to the arrest of several prominent members. Now the entire party is banned from the September vote after Russia's Supreme Court found Yabloko had engaged in copyright infringement and received foreign funding, among other charges. Several hundred Yabloko supporters, most of them younger Russians, waited outside as court deliberations dragged on for some 8 hours. Yabloko leaders framed the court's decision as a sign of Kremlin fear of the party.
4: This is NPR.
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9: From the Saturday Evening Post, this is the Post Perspective for August 11th. Were Americans becoming addicted to speed? The Post asked today in 1906. They referred to the drivers who were now racing through cities at speeds up to 10 miles an hour. This hurry was a reflection of the impatient modern age, said the editors. Speed was an intoxicant, the byproduct of an era when telephones were overcoming obstacles of distance. Fast cars were now as much a part of the city as the crowds, the apartment blocks, the concrete landscape with no greenery, the uptown mansions and barrel house saloons. Motoring was still a luxury that most people couldn't afford, but Americans could get the same hysterical exhilaration at amusement parks. They lined up to ride the roller coasters that could reach 12 miles an hour. They enabled non-motorists, the editor said, to share the speed maniac's thrill of knowing he was taking a chance of breaking his neck. Fortunately, they added, most Americans still lived at a walking pace in the country. The nation hadn't completely embraced the city's racing pulse. Yet. There's more from the Post at SaturdayEveningPost.com.
10: 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I'm Chris Dudley. Happy Tuesday. Thank you for joining us today. We're under a flood watch until later on tonight, tomorrow morning, with all the rain that we're getting and thunderstorms along with it. Heavy rain for some parts of the region. With that high state, you're going to be in the lower 80s, and then rain set to mostly trail off overnight, leaving us with a cloudy beginning of tomorrow. But then we'll see thunderstorms coming back Wednesday night.

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0: 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I'm Chris Dudley. Happy Tuesday. 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
8: I'm Indira Lakshmanan. It's Here and Now. Coming up, President Trump cuts the number of recommended childhood vaccines. We talk to the American Academy of Pediatrics about why that puts children at risk. Also, the latest from the Spokane

0: Because of some of the lessons that were learned in Southern California, and we're doing the same thing here.
1: Tom, given what you went through last year with the Eaton and Palisade fires, you have been sharing that hard-earned experience with other firefighting departments across the West in this terrible summer of fires. Talk about the toll that it takes on all of you and your colleagues as first responders.
0: Our team is made up of about 130 folks from all around, you know, California, Southern California. We have a few folks from out of state as well, and several of which were on the Palisades and Eaton fires in different capacities. And what really is hard for all of us is to suffer alongside with those that have lost everything they had. You know, we lost over 850 structures, and we have people that are still in shelters, and we still have evacuation orders in place. And us watching that is difficult, but I would also share that some of the people that have lost so much are the same people that have been coming to camp every day and stocking a small general store that they have opened here for the firefighters so that they could have some toiletries and snacks and some stuff that they just don't have time to go get. The community is providing to us, and it's an amazing demonstration of hope at the same time, and that goes a long way.
1: Tom Clemo is a deputy fire chief at the Santa Monica Fire Department in Southern California. He's speaking to us from Spokane, Washington, where he's up there helping the crews work to contain the fires up there. Tom, thank you so much.
0: Thanks for having me.
1: Here and Now is a production of NPR and WBUR. I'm Indira Lakshmanan.
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4: Many of Ohio's rural residents are struggling to get the legal help they need. I'm Amanda Rabinowitz, and coming up on All Things Considered, how a new initiative hopes to address the state's widening attorney shortage. Plus, Wisconsin voters head to the polls today for a primary that could signal a shift in the state Democratic Party. 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
5: And coming up next on Here and Now, more than 3,000 individuals are missing and more than 100 are dead after a powerful earthquake rocked Colombia yesterday. The latest news from on the ground is coming up next hour on Here and Now, right here on WKSU, IdeaStream Public Media, where support for programming comes from our members and also from
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2: And I'm Scott Tong. This is Here and Now. Coming up, the latest on reports that the president took a secret flight out of Turkey to avoid assassination threats.
1: Also, the modern world tells us to multitask to succeed. But what if monotasking is the real answer?
8: You can walk and have a conversation at the same time because walking is automated in your brain. But true multitasking is mostly not possible.
2: And
9: lead me on!
2: Detroit is the birthplace of Motown. Marsha Battle Philpott's father had a recording studio where he recorded sermons by the Reverend C.L. Franklin, and
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0: It's Here and Now on WKSU, IdeaStream Public Media, your source for NPR news and information. I'm Tristan Sanchez. Thank you so much for listening to us.
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0: 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Showers and thunderstorms today with highs in the lower 80s and into tonight with lows in the mid to upper 60s. 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
0: Right now, temperatures are in the upper 60s and lower 70s all across Northeast Ohio. It's 120.
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7: This is Here and Now. You know how every once in a while you meet a person whose family story helps tell a bigger story of a place? I'm talking about Detroit, and a daughter of the city with many titles: cultural historian, former labor activist, author, poet, music preservationist, opera performer.
8: Well, my name is Marcia Battle Philpott, but I am also known as Marcia Music.
7: Marcia Battle Philpott has spent many of her 72 years telling her version of Detroit's story. Its industrial boom, its hollowing out and racial clashes, and now its recovery. It's a complex story with music throughout. See, her father, Joe Von Battle, was a record producer. But let's back up. Philpott's father, like many black men, went to Detroit in the days of Jim Crow.
8: My father was a part of this migration that came here to the north from the south. He was born and raised in Macon, Georgia.
7: Eventually, he got a job at a Chrysler factory during World War II. Detroit back then was the country's fourth largest city, behind New York, Chicago, and Philadelphia. It was peak Detroit.
8: And work was extremely plentiful because it's wartime production. And so it was common for people that were up here, these blacks who had come here, to work one job for 8 hours or 10 even, and then walk across the street to the factory across the street and work in the next job for another 8 or 10 hours.
7: After the war, he got laid off. Auto plants were putting in more machines to replace people, and most black workers had low seniority. So Marcia Battle Philpott's father opened a storefront, Joe's Record Shop, to sell records and to record musicians and speakers.
8: He was very, very successful. Mm-hmm. And he began to have relationships with other record companies and all kind of stuff. But he wanted to record. And he had recorded John.

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5: From WHYY in Philadelphia, this is Fresh Air. I'm Tanya Mosley in Los Angeles. The film Spider-Man Brand New Day continues to break box office records after having the biggest U.S. opening weekend in history. Today, we meet the film's director, Destin Daniel Cretton. His Marvel debut was Shang-Chi in The Legend of the Ten Rings, the studio's first film with an Asian lead and an Asian director. His breakout film was Short Term 12. Cretton says he fell in love with filmmaking as a kid living on Maui.
6: Around 11 or 12, my grandma loaned me her VHS camera. And my mom wouldn't let us watch TV, but she allowed us to make as much stuff as we wanted. So that's when I started making movies with my siblings.
5: First News.
7: Live from NPR News in Washington, I'm Louise Schiavone. Political primaries are underway in six states today. In Minnesota, Mark Lindell is pitching for the GOP gubernatorial nod. Known for his MyPillow business and his rejection of the 2020 election results, Lindell has the endorsement of President Trump. Democratic Socialist Francesca Wong is bidding for the Democrat slot in Wisconsin's gubernatorial race. Editor Jessica Taylor with the Cook Political Report says appealing to moderates this cycle will be key.
8: That's the real test this cycle, because these are not candidates that were running in Manhattan or running in Denver. They're now running in swing states. And I think this will tell us something about

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1: The American Red Cross has declared a national blood shortage for only the second time in its history. I'm Stephanie Haney. 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Despite thousands of layoffs and clinic closures, advances in HIV research continue. 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Join us at 9.
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2: Good afternoon, it's 3 o'clock.
6: Syria sentences former President Bashar al-Assad to death. He's currently in exile in Moscow.
7: No, Russia has made it clear that they will not hand them over.
6: But the day Putin can't protect Assad, all bets are off. I'm Marco Werman. Also today, huge wait times flying into Europe.
8: I had lots of tequila, to be honest. I was like so stressed out.
6: That's one way to deal with impatience. And we're all about food on today's show.
9: What is the celebratory food that is cooked over live fire, via smoke or coal or direct heat?
6: Yep, barbecue. Still healthier than pufferfish.
10: Those who do eat too much tetrodotoxin can expect tingling at first, then their limbs going numb, and finally, their lungs can stop working.
6: All that and more today, right here on The World.
11: Live from NPR News in Washington, I'm Louise Schiavone. New reporting contradicts what the White House told the press traveling with the president during a recent trip to Turkey. And as NPR's Tamara Keith reports, that may have left reporters vulnerable.
12: President Trump boarded Air Force One as usual, but the Washington Post reports he was then smuggled off the plane in a catering truck and flew on an entirely different aircraft. NPR hasn't confirmed the report, but journalists and White House aides who unknowingly flew on the decoy plane were firmly instructed to keep their window shades lowered. Later, talking to reporters, Trump never let on.
13: Were you aware of any credible threat by Iran against Air Force One?
14: Well, I have a threat all the time. I'm number one on their list. Before you. But if I go, you go. Right?
13: But was there a specific
14: Perhaps someday you want to change professions.
12: Tamara Keith, NPR News.
11: In South Carolina, 10 Republicans are competing in today's special Senate primary. Each is seeking the party's nomination to fill the seat of the late GOP Senator Lindsey Graham. After Graham's death a month ago, the state's governor appointed his sister, Darlene, to fill the remaining months of her brother's fourth term. We get details from Gavin Jackson with South Carolina Public Radio.
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0: This is The World. I'm Marco Werman. Remember in that last story how I said that barbecue is as diverse as it is universal? Well, same deal with restaurants. For example, an Irish pub in Beijing or a Vietnamese restaurant in Berlin. Okay, how about a Philly cheesesteak joint in Tokyo? Yeah, my co-host Carolyn Beeler is a former Philadelphia resident, and when she was in Japan a couple of years back, she couldn't resist the urge to try Nihonbashi Philly. Its owner has lived in the same central Tokyo neighborhood, Nihonbashi, for 3 generations. Here's Carolyn.
6: Steak sizzles the same in South Philadelphia as it does in central Tokyo. But Kosuke Chujo tells me it is not as easy as it looks to make an authentic cheesesteak in Japan. It's challenging, says Chujo, who's wearing a Philadelphia Phillies t-shirt and baseball hat behind the grill. You can't find good hoagie rolls or cheese whiz here. That's the classic cheesesteak topper. So there's a pot of homemade cheese sauce bubbling on the stove.
7: And these are your homemade hoagie rolls?
8: Yeah.
6: In the dining area, there's a Phillies game on TV, a SEPTA regional rail map hanging nearby, and graffiti thick with Philly references all over the walls. It is a whole different vibe than the glimmering office towers surrounding Tokyo's Central Train Station outside. Sitting down before the dinner rush, Chujo tells me that when he was young, his was a generation looking toward the U.S., from its jeans and sneaker styles to the music. His classmates were listening to Michael Jackson, but he was into the Philadelphia sound. His favorite artist? Patti LaBelle. Love, Need, and Want You, he says, is kind of a theme song.

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More of our reporting on YouTube. We are at The World News GBH. I'm Marco Werman. You keep cool, stay hydrated, and we'll see you right back here tomorrow. The World is produced by GBH and PRX, broadcasting weekdays from the Nan and Bill Harris studio.

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5: It doesn't have a lot of legal oomph to it, a lot of legal teeth. I think it's going to be more symbolic than real.
6: A new executive order from President Trump could fundamentally change how children in the U.S. get vaccinated.
7: It's Tuesday, August 11th, and this is All Things Considered from NPR News.
6: I'm Elsa Chang.
7: And I'm Juana Summers. The Washington Post reports that President Trump secretly flew in a smaller plane after the NATO summit.
6: This was despite claims by the White House that he boarded Air Force One.
8: The president walked up the external steps to the old Air Force One and then almost immediately walked off the plane onto an airport catering truck.
7: Also in Puerto Rico, the government has started rationing water,
6: which means that homes are going without water on a rotating schedule.
9: To not have water, it's like a handicap. I feel like there's nothing I can do.
7: Now the news.
10: Live from NPR News in Washington, I'm Louise Schiavone. Political primaries are underway in six states. In Minnesota, Mark Lindell is pitching for the GOP gubernatorial nod. Known for his MyPillow business and his 2020 election denial, Lindell has the president's endorsement. Democratic Socialist Francesca Wong is bidding for the Democratic slot in Wisconsin's gubernatorial race. Editor Jessica Taylor with the Cook Political Report says appealing to moderates will be key.
11: That's the real test this cycle, because these are not candidates that were running in Manhattan or running in Denver. They're now running in swing states. And I think this will tell us something about the viability of a national progressive candidate in 2028. I think there's going to be a lot of finger pointing if these progressive candidates lose very winnable races.
10: Primaries also underway in Vermont, Connecticut, South Carolina, and Alabama. There are calls for a detailed White House account in light of new reports of President Trump's travel out of Turkey after a NATO summit. The Washington Post reports that after an assassination threat from Iran, President Trump boarded Air Force One, clandestinely left the plane via a catering truck, and continued to board a military aircraft. Senator Richard Blumenthal wants to know what the safety calculations were for those still aboard Air Force One. Good question, says security specialist Paul Eklof, who frequently traveled with Presidents Obama and Trump as a supervisor of the Presidential Protective Division of the Secret Service.
12: As to whether it endangered those on board, the entire trip endangers everyone on board. Mm-hmm. So my primary concern here is what presents a bigger threat moving forward: the president successfully leaving a war zone or releasing that tradecraft to the public and endangering every operation moving forward.
10: Eklof spoke on NPR's Here and Now. NPR has not confirmed this independent

0: Coordinating producer Drew Mazias reflects on America at 250 and the value of public media.
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2: Just before we start, this episode discusses war, casualties of war, and torture. 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
3: Wait, you're listening?
0: Okay.
4: All right.
0: Okay.
4: All right.
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0: From
3: WNYC.
0: See?
3: Yeah.
2: This is Radiolab. I'm Latif Nasser, and today we have a story from our reporter, Sara Khari.
7: A couple months ago, I got in the studio to do this interview that I'd been trying to make happen for close to a year.
8: Hello.
9: Hi, Sarah. Can you hear me?
7: Yes.
9: Yes.
7: I'd been trying to connect with this Iraqi guy in Baghdad, but
9: hold on. I can't hear.
7: Things were not really going to plan.
9: So we are waiting.
8: It turns out my interviewee was taking his time having a little tea after his lunch. And then after about 45 minutes, he shows up.
10: Ya ahlan.
7: Ahlan, muntazir. كيف حالك?
10: Sara, did you speak Arabic?
7: لا, لا.
10: You don't speak Arabic?
7: Only a little bit. We fumble through, mostly me doing the fumbling.
8: شوية شوية.
10: A little bit.
7: With the help of
9: Sara ومايس.
7: Iraqi journalist Mais Albayat.
9: تشرفنا.
10: مايس, أهلاً وسهلاً بكم, حياكم الله.
9: أهلاً بك.
7: But then...
10: بعدين إحنا عندنا ساعة واحدة, صح? We have 1 hour, right, Sara?
7: So I was hoping to talk to you for longer because I want to get lots of details about your life
10: but
7: and
10: I...
7: tell your story, and I don't want to miss any details.
10: I hope you have another question or new questions. You have new questions.
7: It was pretty clear that he was sick of talking about the one thing that I really wanted to ask him about.
8: And if you're feeling frustrated, just tell me.
10: Don't worry, I will tell you.
2: Which is what?
7: Well, okay, so maybe let's just start with... introduce yourself and tell me why you're famous.
10: أنا اسمي منتظر الزيدي.
9: My name is منتظر الزيدي.
10: وأنا رميت زوج أحذيتي على جورج دبليو بوش.
9: And I threw my shoes at George W. Bush.
2: Oh, yeah.
7: Do you remember him?
2: Yeah, I remember that guy. Yeah.
7: Okay, well, just in case for anyone who doesn't remember, let me just do a quick refresher.
2: Okay, yeah.
7: It's December 14th, 2008, more than 5 years into the war in Iraq, and George W. Bush makes a surprise visit to Baghdad, where he's giving a press conference.
11: Thank you for your kind invitation.
7: Next to him is Nouri al-Maliki, the prime minister of Iraq.
11: And I'm looking forward to some food.
7: Now, officially, Bush is there to sign an agreement, shake some hands.
11: You're leaving the next president with a stable foundation for the future.
7: As he's on his way out at the end of his second term.
2: Yeah.
7: But he's also clearly trying to make this point.
11: War is not over.
7: That in his eyes.
11: But with the conclusion of these agreements, it is decisively on its way to being won.
7: The war has been a success. At the end, he says, thank you, in Arabic.
11: Shukran azira.
7: And then...
2: Whoa. Holy.
7: So you see this guy just sort of pops out of the crowd out of nowhere and throws a shoe, and George Bush dodges it. And then he throws a second one, and Maliki tries to swat that one out of the way.
2: Yeah.
7: And then it's just chaos. He's tackled to the ground, they're dragging him out, and then the clip ends.
2: Yeah. It's so quick.
7: I know, it's so quick. And it blows up, I mean.
11: Extraordinary scenes took place.
7: You know, it's basically top of the news across the globe.
10: George W. Bush par Muntazir al-Jaidi ne pheka tha
7: joota. And the clip is all over the internet.
12: Call it the shoe heard around the world.
7: It's really as viral as something can be in 2008.
2: Yeah.
7: But even today, I feel like with most people, if you're like, hey, that shoe thrower guy, they're like, oh, yeah.
2: I remember it feeling silly.
7: Right. I mean, and definitely there were some like, how dare he kind of reactions, but generally.
11: Nope. Oh!
7: Here in the U.S.
11: It's slightly painful.
7: It was as much like late night show fodder as it was news.
13: Shoe me once. Shoes on you.
7: And for so many people, their main reaction was like,
6: pretty quick, moving pretty quick.
7: George W. Bush was weird.

0: quickly agile there. Like, props to him.
1: He was quick on his feet. I remember that. And he did a little side to side.
0: Yeah.
2: Looks like we finally found something President Bush is good at. Dodgeball!
0: And, you know, for me, when this happened, I was 14 years old. I was growing up in a very Muslim immigrant community, going to Islamic school. You know, in this post 9/11 war on terror era, very aware of like how so many people had died in Iraq.
3: Right.
0: And like a lot of people, I had a very intuitive understanding of the anger and frustration that this guy was expressing.
3: Mm-hmm.
0: But at the same time, I'll admit, like, I just sort of thought he was like a random crazy guy. You know, I didn't think there was that much to it.
3: Yeah. Yeah. It feels like a rash move made in anger.
0: But fast forward to today, with everything that is happening in the world right now and things that the U.S. is contributing to in Gaza, in Lebanon, mm-hmm. and now in Iran, it feels like we're in another never-ending sort of out-of-control war.
3: Very unpopular war. Again.
0: Very unpopular, right. I just find myself flashing back to that guy.
3: Huh.
0: And so a while back, I just looked him up.
3: Mm-hmm.
0: And the first thing I learned was that he was a journalist, like an Iraqi journalist.
3: Oh, I didn't know that.
0: Same. And suddenly I was like, oh, okay. Like this act of throwing a shoe, I mean, it's not what anybody is supposed to do, but it's especially not what journalists are supposed to
3: do.
0: Right,
3: that's right. Yeah.
0: Right? You know, like even for us, like we're not supposed to protest or advocate or even express opinions or emotions that could be seen as political.
3: It's like literally in our job description here. Yeah.
0: Right, exactly.
3: And for good reason. Like the reason is we want people to trust what we say, the coverage we do, that we're not spinning it in one way or another. We don't have our thumb on the scale.
0: Right. To see him not just like express his opinion, but to actually throw something at the president.
3: Yeah.
0: I just kept thinking, like, what exactly got him to that point? And what does he think of that moment now? There was so much about Muntadhar, what happened, that I had, and I think most people have no clue about.
3: Hmm.
0: And also, this act at the center of it, this act of throwing the shoe, the more I learned about it, the more it became really layered and fascinating and weirdly kind of perfect.
3: Huh.
0: Okay, just to back up a little here, when did you decide to become a journalist and why did you want to become a journalist?
4: He grew up with big imagination.
0: Muntadhar says that growing up as a kid in Iraq, his mom would read to him every night before bed,
4: which was very inspiring to him.
0: And he fell in love with stories and books.
4: He used to visit any neighbors or any family members who have a library, and he would just read all of the books that he can lay his hands on.
0: And in particular, as he got older and Saddam Hussein was at the height of his dictatorship, he started to read the work of journalists and political poets who wrote about the plight of ordinary people under repression. Then in 1990, Saddam Hussein invades Kuwait, and in reaction, the U.S. and its allies place sanctions on Iraq.
4: It was like a cancer, eating your bones, eating your soul.
0: By some estimates,
4: over 500,000 children died.
3: Oh.
0: Muntadhar was just 14 years old at the time.
4: He had three brothers and three sisters and his mother.
0: So he started lining up at construction sites, just looking for any job that he could get.
4: He would work from the morning till the evening, and all of the income he would get out of it is literally to buy two bags of bread.
5: Mm-hmm.
0: And then,
6: my fellow citizens,
0: 9/11 happens.
6: At this hour,
0: George W. Bush,
6: American and coalition forces are in the early stages of military operations,
0: claiming that Saddam Hussein had weapons of mass destruction, which now obviously we know wasn't true,
3: right,
0: decides to invade Iraq.
6: To disarm Iraq, to free its people, and to defend the world from grave danger.
0: Muntadhar, can you tell me about some of your memories of when the invasion started, and how old were you when that happened?
5: Hmm. عمره تقريبا 24.
4: He was 24 years old.
5: فأول ذكرى لي للاحتلال لما رجعنا.
4: The first memory of the invasion for him, it was when he was in a bus and he saw a convoy of the American soldiers in Humvees.
5: فنزل جندي.
4: And one of the American soldiers, he got out of his Humvee in the middle of the traffic.
5: وتبول في نصف الشارع.
4: And he actually on a car.
5: وأصدقائي يضحكون له وكذا.
4: And his colleagues were laughing.
0: He told me that in that moment he could feel.
5: شعرت بحجم الكارثة القادمة إلينا.
0: As he put it, the disaster that was coming their way.
5: أن هذا الجندي الذي تبول.
4: They didn't come to liberate them. They came to on people.
0: And this feeling started to come over him.
5: صار عندي من خلال القلمي
4: that he has the duty to write about what's happening.
0: Like, I want to become a journalist. Because he felt that journalists actually have this very real power.
5: يعني راح يرون هاي قصتنا اللي أنا أكتبها الآن هي أصبحت جزء من التاريخ.
0: He said this thing to me very along the lines of that saying that journalists write the first draft of history.
3: Yeah.
0: They are the people that set the record on things. Eventually, he ends up at a TV station called Al Baghdadiya, and he starts reporting on all the ways that the invasion is unleashing, as he put it, suffering.
4: Pain.
7: عمرها 8 سنوات.
5: جوعهم.
4: Hunger.
5: حرمانهم.
4: Agony.
0: On ordinary people.
8: Muntada, can you give me some examples of the kinds of stories that you reported?
5: مثلا على الطفلة زهراء.
4: The story of that little girl.
5: 8 سنوات.
4: 8-year-old girl called Zahra.
0: One day in 2007 in Baghdad.
5: انفجر عليهم لغم.
0: Some American soldiers found an explosive device on their convoy.
4: It exploded in front of them and they start to shoot randomly after that.
0: And because there was a school nearby,
4: the school guard, he came out from the school and he's like, please don't shoot. But they kept shooting.
5: فسقطت الطفلة زهراء برصاصة.
0: This little girl, Zahra, was shot and killed.
5: قالوا الأمريكان.
4: At that time, the Americans threatened everybody in the area and said that you must not say she was killed by the Americans.
0: But he decided
5: أنا أروح.
0: He was going to do it.
5: فرحت سويت لقاءات ويا زميلات.
4: He interviewed the little girls who were with her outside the school.
5: لعبة صديقتها.
4: They were playing with her and they were talking and laughing.
5: وبعد شوية.
4: And then suddenly that girl, Zahra, just fell on her face. And her friends, they thought that she was joking. They nudged her and she didn't say anything. And they saw blood streaming out of her body.
0: I'm curious, what was your perspective in that story?
4: The way he was writing the story itself, it was very emotional. The final image was like a group photo of Zahra with her friends.
5: Zahra, Ban, An, Maryam.
4: So he said, this is the picture of Zahra.
5: قتلني جندي أمريكي.
4: Who was killed by the American soldier who actually claims that he was in my country to build democracy.
5: يعني كل اللي معي.
4: Even when he read the script to his colleagues, everyone was crying.
3: Wow.
0: Now, one note I want to make here is that while I've been able to independently confirm many of the broad strokes of Zahra's story, for a few of the specific details that you just heard, we only have Muntada's account to go off of. However, from all of my sources, stories like Zahra's were far from the exceptional case, because what we know today, what is now well documented about the Iraq War, is that the United States military caused widespread harm to civilians, arbitrary raids, torture and sexual violence, and indiscriminate killing. The estimates of senseless civilian deaths go into the hundreds of thousands.
3: Yeah.
0: But to go back to Muntadhar, what we do know is that a couple of days after the Zahrat story came out,
4: he was in the street and a car stopped by him and said, get in our car or it's going to get nasty. They put him in a small room. They wanted Muntadhar to be quiet and not speak again.
0: Like no more publishing stories like the one about
5: Zahrat.
4: He believes it probably was someone from the Iraqi government who was connected at that time with the Americans.
0: And I should point out that now it's also well documented that the U.S. forces were like actively shutting down news reports and reporters who were trying to get these kinds of stories out into the world. And in fact, the way he was seeing the Iraq war covered in the news around the world felt so upside down. Like even before the invasion started,
4: George W. Bush, he said the Iraqis are going to welcome the American soldiers with roses and everybody will be happy.
0: I haven't been able to find evidence of this exact moment. It's actually possible that it wasn't Bush, but it was some other administration official. I mean, Dick Cheney said something like, they're going to welcome us as liberators, you know?
3: Yeah.
0: So that rhetoric was definitely really prevalent at the time.
3: Uh-huh.
0: And weirdly enough, this specific image of Iraqis greeting Americans with flowers or roses is a thing that a lot of people I've talked to actually do remember hearing.
3: Yeah.
4: When Muntadhar heard it, he said he really wanted to kind of say, this is not happening. People are not welcoming the American soldiers with roses.
0: And with all of these things piling up, it wasn't long before he hit a breaking point. It happened one day when he was reporting on the bombing of a house.
4: An Apache warplane strike the house.
0: And as he was looking into the rubble, he saw
4: an elderly man wearing the Iraqi dishdasha, the white robe, in the middle of the wires and the concrete. All of his intestines were out. He could see hands and arms of children trapped under the collapsed roof.
0: And after he submitted the footage to the TV station,
4: he had a breakdown. He couldn't stop crying. He was so broken at that time.
0: The thing that hit him was that despite the fact that he was reporting all of these stories,
4: he could feel that no one was listening. No one cared. Maybe people would read about it within Iraq. Maybe maximum would go in the Arab world. But the outside world, like Europe and America, these stories were not reaching. People's pain is not being heard. I really wanted all of this world to hear and understand the pain that people are going through.
0: So finally, one day,
5: I was in the take shower.
0: Nice.
5: And I talk to myself.
0: Like, what do I do? I need to do something.
5: Yes.
0: And that is when the idea pops into his head. I should throw a shoe at George W. Bush.
5: Yes. Okay, that's a great idea.
4: And I kept thinking about it every single day. Every day when I was going to work, I see him on TV, I say, I swear, as soon as I see you, I'm going to throw my shoe at you.
0: I don't think I fully understand, like, where does the idea to throw a shoe come from?
5: In my mind.
0: That loosely translates to mischief, by the way. No, but there's so many ways to do shayatini, right? Like, you could have screamed at him, you could have waved a flag, you could have asked him a really pointed question, you could have demanded that he apologize, but why shoe?
4: A key reason was the ultimate gift that you can give in the Arab culture is roses. Hmm. So it's a huge thing. And that is why, Muntadhar, he said, the complete opposite of that, which is the shoe.
0: And, you know, this is a thing in Muslim cultures, yeah. But probably a lot of cultures around the world. You know, shoes are unclean.
3: Yeah.
0: You don't bring them into the house. Especially in Arab cultures, it's an insult to show someone the bottom of your shoe.
4: For example, our mothers, they use the slippers on our children in our culture, and maybe in your culture as well.
0: Definitely.
5: Official weapon. Official weapon.
4: So that is where it came from.
0: And Muntadhar also told me, you know, look, during the occupation,
4: there were two types of resistance in Iraq.
0: Mm.
4: One, which was the armed resistance,
0: like militias that had cropped up,
4: fighting the American troops.
0: And then on the other hand, you had
4: the intellectual resistance.
0: And
4: I felt that I want to be part of the intellectual resistance, and hence why I decided to throw the shoe.
0: I mean, throwing a shoe is not intellectual resistance. Like, did you realize you were crossing a line beyond just intellectual resistance into something else?
5: You cannot put yourself in my shoe to know what happened in my mind in this moment.
4: I'm actually stunned by your reaction.
0: Really?
4: Because I just told you that half a million children have been killed. Many people have suffered for years and years. And you were just listening and you just acted like it's okay. It's kind of like...
0: It's not understandable.
4: Let me just translate for
0: I just want to say, Muntadhar, it's not that. It's not that I don't think...
5: Let me finish.
4: I'm not obliged to kind of get a reaction according to your Western standard. And he's not... Let me finish, because it's actually, he said a lot.
0: Sorry.
4: He said, yes, I am a journalist. I've been documenting a lot, whether it's video, audio, written pieces. No one has listened.
0: Mm.
4: No one has done anything. I wanted people to once stop and pause and ask, who is Zahra? What happened to Iraqis? Who are the people who were suffering? By this action, which was very intentional action, I made the world ask the question, why this shoe was thrown? Hence why it's been almost 18 years and he's still doing all of these interviews to tell the world why he threw a shoe.
0: No, I totally understand. And Muntadhar, the reason I'm asking so many questions about this is because the reason I thought of you, almost 2 years ago, I was reading the news about Gaza and I was feeling so angry. And, you know, I'm a journalist. I was like, and I don't know if you had this, but here in the US, like, there's a lot of pressure on journalists, like, oh, stay neutral. Just say the facts. Don't say how you actually feel. I was feeling like being a journalist was like having handcuffs on. Like, I can't say that this is something horrible that's happening. And I swear to God, I don't know why, but in this moment, I thought of you. I thought of what you did. And that's why I want to understand where that idea came from.
5: Yes.
0: There's so many different options you had, and you picked one specific option, right? Which is, I'm going to throw a shoe.
4: In some moments, I actually thought maybe I should be like an armed resistance.
0: Mm.
4: For example, one time I was called by someone who told me that American soldiers raided the house,
9: And then they raped his wife and his sisters.
0: Wow.
9: So I went there and I talked to the women who were weeping and they covered their faces because of the shame.
0: Hmm.
9: The tears were wetting their veil.
0: Mm.
9: I was very angry. And actually, as soon as I walked out from the house, I saw a Humvee, and Americans were standing just outside that Humvee, smoking and laughing and joking.
0: That's true story.
9: And I thought, honestly, if I could have a weapon, I probably would have killed them.
0: Why did you decide not to do that?
9: At the end of the day, those are just people who are following the command.
0: Mm.
9: The most important thing is to go to the head of the snake, the person who is giving the orders and who actually allowed and enabled this disaster to happen.
0: When you were thinking about what to do to George W. Bush, did you think of any other options? Did you think of throwing anything worse than a shoe?
9: No, I never thought of throwing anything but a shoe. And I tell you why.
0: Mm.
9: If I have killed the president of the United States, he will become a hero.
0: Mm.
9: He will be celebrated as a victim and as a martyr.
0: It's so interesting because it's like you had to find the perfect sweet spot between the two options, right? One is the completely nonviolent option, which is like keep reporting or something, ask a really tough question or something. And then the other side is like, do something that's actually violent. And this is like, it's somewhere in between the two options.
9: It's interesting you say about that fine line between violence and non-violent. So, for example,
0: Silvio Berlusconi,
9: the Italian prime minister in 2009, someone threw a vase at him.
0: It was actually a small statue, but anyway. Oh, this is after you, 2009. December, maybe. Yeah, okay.
9: And he ended up bleeding.
0: Oh.
9: Despite him being a corrupt prime minister, people were sympathizing by him because he bled. Even I was sympathizing with the fact that as an old man, he was bleeding. To me, it's kind of hard to swallow.
0: Huh. Okay, so tell me, Muntadhar, what happens next in the story? It sounds like you have this idea in like 2005. I think. Which is like 3 years before you actually do it, right? Yes. What happens in the meantime?
9: I kept chasing Bush in multiple occasions.
0: Oh, really?
9: And I tried to attend his press conferences multiple times and I did not succeed. And so I kept pursuing him. Every single time I know there's a press conference, I tried to follow it.
0: Muntadhar told me that in December of 2008, one day he's at work in the Baghdadiya newsroom. One of his colleagues turns to him and says,
9: "We need someone like one correspondent and two cameramen to go to cover a press conference.
0: Like, can you go cover this? Because
9: George W. Bush is going to be there."
0: What do you think? What's your reaction?
10: I'm shocked. I'm freeze.
0: He asked his colleague to repeat himself. Like, are you sure? And then he turns to this other reporter.
9: And I said, "You need to go with the two cameramen."
0: Like, you didn't want to go initially, Muntadhar?
9: No.
3: Really?
0: Yeah, in fact, Muntadhar told me the next thing that he did was he got in his car and he went home.
3: Huh.
0: Now, of course, we all know how the day is going to end, but the dramatic story of how it all actually goes down is coming after the break.
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3: Hey, I'm Latif. This is Radiolab, and we are back with Sara Khare.
8: Yeah, so when we left off, Muntather had just found out that George Bush was going to be at a press conference in Baghdad. And instead of volunteering to go cover it, he hightailed it back home.
9: And I run home because I was wearing a brand new shoes that I bought from Beirut, Lebanon.
8: You didn't want to throw.
9: I want to get the dirtiest and the ugliest one.
5: ثانياً هاي الحذاء كانت مريحة وكنت أمشي بيها بمناطق.
9: And actually,
5: شاهدت معي كثير من المجازر.
9: I covered many massacres.
5: اللي صارت.
9: By the Americans before.
8: What did the shoes look like?
5: بس لأن حذاء مريح.
9: It was a very comfortable one, and it was quite heavy.
8: Nice.
5: It
9: was kind of like medical shoe, you know.
8: Like an orthopedic type of shoe? Like
9: yes.
5: من مصر.
9: I bought it from Egypt.
5: Okay.
8: What like color?
5: Black.
8: Okay. Anyway, as he was driving over to the press conference, Muntather said he just stopped for a second.
5: وشاهد نهر دجلة.
8: Right on the banks of the Tigris River.
5: كان الدنيا المغرب قلت لك.
9: It was sunset. So I stood by the river and I was just staring at the river at the sunset and I thought to myself, this could be the last sunset I would ever see.
8: Like I might, there's going to be Secret Service there. Like there's a good chance I get shot and don't make it out alive.
3: So he's willing to die to do this.
8: Yeah. Can you just walk me through what happened step by step?
5: Are you curious?
8: I'm very curious. So here goes. He told me he entered this area called the Green Zone.
9: That was an area where most of the Saddam Hussein palaces were.
8: It's where the Americans were based, pretty locked down.
5: Checkpoint.
9: When I passed all of the checkpoints, I saw my colleagues there from the Baghdadia TV station.
8: And they were kind of like, oh, okay, you came after all?
9: And he said, no, I'm coming here as a citizen. I'm just coming here to watch.
8: And he handed them his press credentials, his ID. And when he entered the press conference, somehow he was the first person in there.
9: I saw all of the Iraqi and the American flags,
8: podium,
9: I saw the red carpet,
8: in the rows of chairs, he was trying to figure out where to sit.
9: In the beginning, he went and sat on the first row. But then he thought, if I'm going to throw my shoe at him, then I'd better be a little bit behind.
8: Why? Because that was too close?
9: Because if I was on the front row and I throw the shoe, then I will be shot dead straight away. But if I am on the third row, they will think before shooting at me.
8: As people were filing in,
9: I could feel my heart was popping out of my chest.
8: he could feel his body catching up to the reality of what he was about to do.
5: The adrenaline.
8: Excitement, fear, what is it?
5: Both.
8: And then finally, when Muntadhar sat back down, it was time.
9: George W. Bush walked in.
17: Thank you for your kind invitation.
9: George W. Bush starts saying, I am quite hungry. He was just thinking that the only thing that the president is going to taste is this soup.
8: When George Bush is giving the speech, are you listening to what he's saying?
5: No, I don't know what he said. I'm in another world.
9: I was reciting
5: Quran.
9: I was trying to do the whole ceremonies as if like I am leaving this world.
8: Oh wow. He told me it felt
9: like a very nasty flu.
8: And in this feverish haze, he heard this
5: voice inside.
8: And this voice in his head was saying, like, look at your life. Your chief correspondent, you have your own program. People love you. You have a house, you have a car. Your future is wide open.
9: Do you really have to do this?
5: Okay.
8: But suddenly,
17: war is not over.
8: It was like he woke up.
9: And then I was talking to myself and saying,
8: if I back off now,
9: I would call myself a coward
8: every day for the rest of my life.
9: If I lose my self-respect, I don't care if the rest of the world would respect me.
8: And so,
17: it is decisive.
8: When George W. Bush neared the end of his speech,
17: on his way to being one.
5: When he finished his word,
8: in an effort to be at least somewhat honorable and not take him by surprise, he shouted,
9: this is my goodbye kiss to you, you dog. I never thought actually of saying that, but I just said it at that moment.
8: Oh, you didn't plan to say that?
5: No.
9: And George Bush, when he saw I lifted my arm, I could see his face went completely pale, very pale, and he froze. And then I threw the shoe at him, and he bent forward, and the shoe came above him.
8: And then, of course,
9: he was taking the other shoe.
8: Yeah, was that always the plan, to throw both shoes?
9: My original plan was just one shoe. Because I thought that as soon as I'm going to stand up and I throw one shoe, I'm going to be shot dead. But then,
5: okay,
9: when I threw the first one and there was nothing, so I thought, okay, it's time for me to actually do the second side. So I threw the second one. And I kept releasing all of the anger from all of the stories that I've covered, for all of the anger that I was building up inside me for years and years. Swearing at him and his father. And I kept saying that this is for all of the Iraqis. They've killed, they've raped, they affected. So I managed to actually release all of that in one time. The one who stopped me, it was an Iraqi journalist. He tried to strangle my hand, you know, hold my hand. But then after that, they all gathered on top of me. Then I was taken by the security of the Iraqi prime minister.
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19: 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Here's executive editor Mike McIntyre.
23: Freedom dies in darkness. You need light. And who provides that? The media. Journalists are flashlights. We're shining lights into government for accountability. We're shining lights into communities, places that aren't necessarily where bad things are happening, but where there's confusion and we need to see the way. And so we provide information for people to be able to be a part of civic life. And that's what IdeaStream reporters are providing.
0: All right, so we ended with you getting tackled to the ground.
5: Mm-hmm.
0: For most people, obviously, this is the end of the story. But for Muntadhar, it was not.
9: The bodyguards gathered on me. They were beating me really, really bad. They broke my teeth. They punched me in the eye. And then they were shouting, oh, he's a terrorist, he's a terrorist.
0: An Iraqi court sentenced him to 3 years in prison.
9: They stripped me completely and just kept me with my underwear.
0: He claims he was tortured pretty horrifically, doused with cold water, shocked with electricity, beaten with iron bars.
3: Jesus.
0: And then they...
9: They took me in solitary confinement and they locked me there for 3 months.
0: 3 months? Oh my goodness.
9: Every single day was way longer than any days I've ever spent in my entire life.
0: On one of these days, Muntadhar was sitting in his cell.
9: I just looked at my cell's door, which had two holes only, so there was barely any light coming from it. Then suddenly I just saw
5: Zahra.
9: Wearing an off-white dress, she came and she sat on the bed. I knew it was Zahra because her mother gave me some of her pictures when I was reporting on the story. And she just looked at me. And then she disappeared. He knows that this might be sound like he was crazy, but this is actually what happened.
3: Wow.
0: He told me the next thing he remembered was two officers entering his cell.
9: Two high-ranking officers from Maliki's office. And they were asking me why I threw the shoe at George W. Bush. And I just said, it's because they killed Zahra.
0: Outside, the shoe throw struck a nerve. In the days after his arrest, people in multiple cities in Iraq poured out into the streets. In the news footage, you can see seas of people waving shoes in the air. And not just in Iraq or in the Middle East, but in Latin America, Europe, in the United States. I was just watching this really striking footage of these American activists throwing shoes at an effigy of Bush in front of the White House.
24: Take this one on behalf of all the American people who are disgusted with what you've been doing here.
0: But back to Muntadhar. After 9 months in prison, he ended up getting released. And by this point, like, a monument had been put up in his honor. One country had offered him a medal and another country had offered him a citizenship. Someone in Saudi Arabia reportedly bid $10 million for the shoes.
3: Oh my God.
0: Although those allegedly were destroyed.
3: Wow.
0: And in the few years following Muntadhar,
5: there's many people used the shoes.
2: A speech on economics interrupted with the new fashionable protest, the throwing of a shoe.
0: There's a rash of copycat shoe throwings at world leaders.
3: Really?
0: Yeah.
4: The latest target of a shoe thrower is Iran's president, Mahmoud Ahmadinejad.
0: You have
6: a shoe yet again, this one directed at the Prime Minister.
0: The Prime Minister of India.
5: John Howard.
0: Prime Minister of Australia.
5: Hillary Clinton.
0: Hillary Clinton was one I didn't even know about.
7: What was that, a bat? That somebody throwing something at me?
0: This is scratching the surface. There's a great Wikipedia entry of all the different shoe throwings. What was it about this act that made it take on a life of its own?
3: Yeah.
0: And, you know, there are the obvious reasons, like the symbolism of the shoe that we talked about earlier, the fact that there were so many cameras in the room in this era where things kind of newly could go viral.
3: Yeah.
0: Even just the timing of it all, like coming at this moment in the war where people were sick of what was going on.
3: Yeah.
0: So it does seem like this perfect storm of things. But I do still find myself thinking back to the conversation that Muntadhar and I had earlier about that Goldilocks space between violence and nonviolence.
7: Yeah.
0: So I went looking for somebody who could help me think through it. Like, what's the label we put on the shoebox? I actually don't even know how to articulate it.
7: Well, I'm not really sure what the term would be.
0: Fair.
7: But I think there is that niche space.
0: So this is Jamila Rakib.
7: I am the executive director of the Albert Einstein Institution, which is an organization that studies and promotes the use of nonviolent action in conflict.
0: And she says that niche space actually does have a rich history.
7: There's this long history of people throwing objects at political leaders, at invaders, at occupiers. There's things like throwing eggs.
0: Tomatoes, probably.
7: Tomatoes, potatoes.
0: Potatoes somehow feels more violent than eggs and tomatoes.
7: You know what? That's a tricky one. I think turnips, there's a historical precedence for turnips. It goes back to ancient Rome.
0: No way.
7: Where people disagreed with the policies of a particular governor and actually threw turnips at him. That sounds painful.
0: Mm-hmm. Yeah, heavy root vegetables. Yeah, that sounds more painful for sure.
7: Yes, exactly.
0: And lots of modern day examples come to mind, too. I heard about like pie throwing.
7: Mm-hmm. Glitter.
0: Glitter.
7: I mean, it's really hard to get off your skin. So.
0: Part of the power of all of these, Jamila says, is
7: it's a very memorable moment.
0: The sheer spectacle of it. But also,
7: it shows that you can be anywhere at any time and someone can throw a object at you.
0: No matter how powerful you are.
7: Yeah.
0: Because like one thing I think about with the shoe throw is how it ever so briefly flattens the hierarchy between Muntadhar and George W. Bush.
3: Huh.
0: You know?
3: It's just they're no longer a citizen and a president or whatever. It's just like a dude throwing a shoe and dude dodging a shoe.
0: Right, exactly. It's just like all the roles fall away. It's kind of an extraordinary thing that they could even find themselves on the same plane.
3: Yeah.
0: Although I will say it didn't come without a cost, because when Muntadhar tried to get back to his life as a journalist,
5: I cannot find any TV station to work with them.
0: He couldn't find anyone to hire him.
3: Why not?
5: Because there are more TV station in Middle East, friends with American and friends with the Iraqi government.
0: He claimed that in order to avoid upsetting either the Iraqi government or the American government, all of these Iraqi channels basically blacklisted him.
3: Mm.
0: But do you think part of it is that they stopped taking you seriously as a journalist? That they didn't trust you to, I don't know, be neutral and not be an activist?
5: No, not that reason. That's not reason.
0: I mean, it was clear that many journalists were genuinely upset by what he did.
10: Okay, everybody calm down, please. First of all,
0: even if you just go back to the first moments after the shoe throw, The other journalists in the room that day, specifically some of the Iraqi journalists, were immediately apologizing directly to Bush.
11: These journalists here were very apologetic. They were, you know, they were said, this doesn't represent the Iraqi people, but that's what happens in free societies where people try to draw attention to themselves.
13: When I saw it, I felt embarrassed that a journalist would have done something like that.
0: So this is Mace Elbaya. You've heard her already translating my conversations with Muntadhar. She is an Iraqi-British journalist.
13: Because this just wasn't professional. I mean, I don't think two journalists can disagree about that.
0: I actually called her up after we were done with all of our interviews with Muntadhar. I think it was just hitting me that you have been through a lot of the same stuff as Muntadhar.
13: Yeah.
0: Like him, she was on the ground.
13: I've been where Muntadhar was. I've been in the green zone.
0: Reporting on the invasion as it was happening.
13: For multiple international news outlets.
0: And even though she wasn't one of the Iraqi journalists in the room that day, she told me that when she saw it...
13: I was shocked about it. No one sane could have done that.
0: I guess, yeah, tell me a little bit more about when I reached out to you and said, oh, I want to interview this guy, I don't know, what, 18 years later, what did you think? What was your reaction to that?
13: I was surprised because, like, out of all of the stories on Iraq, he would not come to my mind. It's
0: You're like, there's so much more to say.
13: What? Why him? I was genuinely surprised by your quest, but... but going through the interview, I got why you were interested in him, and you know what, it actually put him in a different light.
0: How so? How did it put him in a different light for you?
13: Because I always thought that it was just someone who was absolutely crazy, and that it was spontaneous that this happened. But when I heard the story and heard about the thought process behind it, it took me back in time. I had a big flashback.
0: Back in 2008, Mace had been reporting on the Iraq war for 5 years.
13: Like, in a quiet day, would be probably 50 people killed.
0: Wow. So she said in some sense she understood how Muntadhar felt, because even though people were seeing her reports...
13: People got used to it. And I understand it. I work in the news business. I understand how people are wired. It's like, okay, we know about this. What's the difference between what happened last month and what's happening today? Nothing. People move on. It's a number. It's a statistics. It's a figure. But to me, they're not numbers. They are people. So I got his frustration. I got when he's like, no one cares. Really, no one cares. And he just wanted to grab attention. It changed my mind about him. I respected him more as a person who actually really wanted to make a big statement.
3: Did him throwing the shoe have a real measurable impact, like in Iraq, on the war or whatever?
0: Yeah, so...
14: Yeah, I mean, just deeply obsessed with the effectiveness question.
0: When I called Jamila Rakib, I actually asked her that also. And it was interesting to watch her brain work through it.
14: I think that... It's more interesting how it fit into the larger puzzle of what's happening in the rest of society.
0: She said, what you need to do is look at the shoe throw in the context of the larger struggle.
14: In this case, the anti-occupation struggle.
0: And ask, how did this act affect all the characters involved in this struggle?
14: Yes.
3: Uh-huh.
0: So like, for example, the military.
14: Did it make it more difficult for them to carry out their policies, their military operations?
0: Or say like the people of Iraq.
14: Did it empower them?
0: For Iraqi journalists.
14: Did it make it harder for journalists to do their job in the future?
0: Or even for people outside of Iraq.
14: Did it bring more people to the cause?
3: Hmm.
14: So I'm curious. I don't know the answer to any of this, but... It did precisely what it set out to do, which is undermine the narrative that Iraqis were welcoming U.S. forces as liberators.
0: And in that sense, it's hard to deny the legacy of this thing.
15: You know, I have more than 100,000 followers in Twitter. There's many people from America, okay?
0: Yeah.
15: Yesterday, from America, he said... Muntadhar, we need you. America need you. We will have an
5: pile of shoes at your disposal. Please come throw our government in your shoes.
0: Even beyond that, honestly, I mean, the most powerful thing to me about the shoe throw is that it's this funny looking Trojan horse where initially you're like, oh, ha ha, that was crazy. Boom. Next thing you know, we're talking about messed up stuff that happened in Iraq, you know, like all of the dark stuff that our country did during that time. Back in the interview with Muntadhar, by this time we were in our third sitting, and my producer in Baghdad, Maryam Doidar, took over for translation.
1: You might have to like share earbuds.
0: Now, Maryam, it so happens, in addition to helping me report parts of this story, is a documentary filmmaker who is making a film about Muntadhar.
1: I think at one point he said to me, it's a shame I wasn't like a caterpillar with 40 pairs of shoes. I would have just kept throwing them like one after the other.
0: And when she first met him back in 2018, he'd gone from trying to find a job as a journalist to trying to run for parliament in Iraq. Come election day,
1: he did get some votes, but not enough to win the seat.
0: Do you miss being a journalist?
5: Yes. But worse.
0: What did you say? I don't understand.
1: Bilal Bilarabi.
5: Yes. It's worth.
1: He's trying to say it's worth it.
0: It's worth it?
5: Yes.
0: Why was it worth it?
1: The tax he paid was worth it for what he did, even though he lost a lot, for example, like working in the field of media, which he loves even up until this day.
0: Yeah. I've been having all of this anger and frustration about things that are happening in the world that I feel like I can't change. And I don't know what to do with it.
5: Mm-hmm.
0: You know?
5: Yes.
0: I don't know. If I'm being honest with myself, I do wonder sometimes if I should continue being a journalist.
1: No, don't leave journalism. I don't want you to leave your work, but your work should be for a cause, and you can help to support in one way or another.
0: Muntadhar told me he still thinks that journalists do actually have real power to cause change, especially in today's world, and especially in the U.S.
1: He's talking about you in the third person in this, but he said, yes, because she has more freedom of speech, more freedom of movement, more freedom of influence. And there is a difference because you're in the heart of decision-making in America.
0: Essentially, he was like, you're in very different circumstances. Everybody's case is different. Find something that works for you the way that throwing a shoe worked for me.
5: Mm-hmm.
0: But when we were talking before, you were telling me about the anger and the frustration that was building up inside of you, right? Did throwing the shoe help with any of those feelings?
1: Yes, of course. It was an expression of my feelings.
0: He told me he does still, of course, carry around a lot of those memories from the war.
1: When I think of Zahra, I feel grief. I was thinking the other day when I was talking to you, if she was alive, she could be a student today or married or something.
0: At the same time, he told me this other story too.
1: When I saw Zahra's mom at the house, she told me that when I threw the shoe, she felt like I got... the literal translation would be like, I got my daughter's rights, but I think it's like... I guess it would be the equivalent of like...
5: Revenge.
1: It's something along the lines of justice, revenge.
5: Revenge.
0: Okay, I think that's all the questions that I have, Priya Muntadhar.
1: Are you sure?
0: Yeah, I think so. So you just say your name and however you want to describe yourself.
8: This episode was reported by Sara Kari with help from Maryam Dwedar. Translation by Mace Albaya and Maryam Dwedar. It was produced by Sara Kari. 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

0: Hi, I'm Chris Boyd, host of Think. 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